Then there was Harpoon Hannah. Had a look that spelled out danger. My heart quivered when she whispered, "I'm there, stranger." Bought her trinkets,

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Just around the corner is Goldilocks and the Three Bears. Right now, it's Mozart's Serenade No. 10. This is the third movement. In this piece, we're going to hear three instruments that kind of sound similar to the Three Bears. Baby Bear is a solo oboe. Mama Bear is a clarinet. And Papa Bear, well, he's the horn, of course. Can you hear the Three Bears?

Could you hear the three bears? I think this next piece represents Goldilocks. It's called The Girl with the Flaxen Hair.

0: It's the moment you've been waiting for. Here's my friend Natasha to tell us the story of Goldilocks and the Three Bears.
1: Goldilocks and the Three Bears. Once upon a time, there were three bears who lived together in a house of their own in a wood. One of them was a little, small, wee bear. And one was a middle-sized bear. And the other was a great, huge bear. One day, after they had made the porridge for their breakfast, they walked out into the woods while the porridge was cooling. And while they were walking, a little girl came into the house. This little girl had golden curls that tumbled down her back to her waist, and everyone called her Goldilocks. Goldilocks went inside. First she tasted the porridge of the great huge bear, and that was far too hot for her. And then she tasted the porridge of the middle bear, and that was too cold for her. And then she went to the porridge of the little small wee bear and tasted that. And that was neither too hot nor too cold, but just right. And she liked it so well that she ate it all up. Then Goldilocks went upstairs into the bedchamber, and first she lay down upon the bed of the great huge bear, and next she lay down upon the bed of the middle bear, and then she lay down upon the bed of the little small wee bear, and that was just right. So she covered herself up comfortably and lay there till she fell fast asleep. By this time, the three bears thought their porridge would be cool enough, so they came home to breakfast.
2: "Somebody has been at my porridge," said the great huge bear in his great gruff voice.
3: "Somebody has been at my porridge," said the middle bear in his middle voice. And then the little small wee bear looked at his, but the porridge was all gone.
4: "Somebody has been at my porridge and has eaten it all up," said the little small wee bear in his little small wee voice. Then the three bears went upstairs into their bedroom.
5: "Somebody has been lying in my bed," said the great huge bear in his great rough, gruff voice.
6: "Somebody has been lying in my bed," said the middle bear in his middle voice.
1: And when the little small wee bear came to look at his bed, upon the pillow was a pool of golden curls and the angelic face of a little girl snoring away fast asleep.
4: "Somebody has been lying in my bed, and here she is," said the little small wee bear in his little small wee voice.
1: Goldilocks jumped off the bed and ran downstairs, out through the door and along the garden path. She ran and she ran until she reached the house of her grandmama. And when she told Granny all about the house where the three bears lived in the wood, Granny said,
7: "My, my, what a wild imagination you have, child."
1: And that was the story, Nora, of Goldilocks and the Three Bears. I'll be back with another Story Nori soon at storynori.com. For now, from me, Natasha,

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1: Coming up is the International Lullaby Hour. But first, here's what my friend Cleo dreams about.
2: If I went on an adventure, I would probably do it to learn about animals. I would probably do a tropical adventure and see lots of birds and pandas and red pandas, because I really like learning about animals. There's a lot of people walking around and everything looks very green. It's really fun. I'm Cleo and I am 9 years old.
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Wand of Youth Suite Number 2, Wild Bears. You're listening to ICANN, and this next piece is by Joseph Haydn. It's called Symphony No. 82, but more commonly known as the Bear Symphony.

That was the Bear Symphony. What kind of bears did you imagine? This next piece is a scene straight from a Norwegian fairy tale. It's called The Princess Riding on the Bear.

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4: It's been a long day. And now it's time to say goodnight. Here are some lullabies from all around the world. 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

That was a lullaby from Japan. You're listening to the International Lullaby Hour. Bonsoir. That's French for good night.

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I'm Sarah, wishing you sweet dreams.

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I'm Sarah, wishing you sweet dreams.

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I'm Sarah, wishing you sweet dreams.

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I'm Sarah, wishing you sweet dreams.

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I'm Sarah, wishing you sweet.

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I'm Sarah, wishing you sweet dreams.

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I'm Sarah, wishing you sweet dreams.

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I'm Sarah, wishing you sweet dreams.

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I'm Sarah, wishing you sweet dreams.

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I'm Sarah, wishing you sweet dreams.

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I'm Sarah, wishing you sweet dreams.

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I'm Sarah, wishing you sweet dreams.

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Good morning. Welcome to the International Children's Arts Network. It sounds like the birds are waking up. Can you hear them?

That was a piece of French music by French composer Debussy. You're listening to ICANN, the International Children's Arts Network. I'm Sarah. Coming up is a mindful moment, a time where we can breathe together. Right now is a cello sonata. This piece of music is performed by a cellist. A cello is also known as a violoncello, and it's a bowed string instrument very similar to a violin. It has four strings and sounds a little like this. Here is a cello sonata.

There's a whole day ahead of us. Right now, it's time for a mindful moment. On ICANN, the International Children's Arts Network. Wherever you are, let's get comfortable. Imagine you're sitting on a beach. Take a big breath in. Now, breathe out. Hear the waves. Take a breath as they crash on the shore. Breathe out as the water rushes back into the ocean. Let's take three big breaths together. One, two, three. Anytime that you're feeling upset, sad, mad, angry, or confused, just think about this beach and where you've been and take three big breaths until you feel better. I'm Sarah, and thanks for taking this mindful moment with me.

That was a piece of music from France. Let's hear some music from Italian composer Rossini. He wrote an opera called Otello. This is a tragedy written by William Shakespeare. You may know William Shakespeare from his plays like Romeo and Juliet, King Lear, and Macbeth. Otello is a story that takes place in Venice, a city in Italy. Throughout the city are canals, and you can travel from place to place by boat. This is Rossini's Otello, the Overture.

That is a piece of German music to be sung on the water. Before that, we heard the Otello Overture. Coming up is Story Nori, but first, here's the Tales of Hoffmann.

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0: Italy, France, Greece, and Turkey are all Mediterranean countries. My friend Birdie from Story Nori has a tale from the Mediterranean Sea. It's called the Cretan Bull.
1: The Cretan Bull, dedicated to Maggie. Hello, this is Bertie, and I'm on the Greek island of Crete. Perhaps you can hear the waves of the Mediterranean Sea lapping against the rocks behind me. I'm staying in a little cove called Lykos Bay, which you can only reach by boat. Yesterday we drove across the white mountains of Crete along precarious little roads that led us up, up, up into the clouds past rocks, goats and sheep. And earlier we paid a visit to the ruined palace of Knossos, where King Minos lived, over the labyrinth, containing one of mythology's most famous beasts, the Minotaur, who was half man and half bull. Around 4,000 years ago, a rich and vibrant people that we now call the Minoans lived here on Crete. The Minoans were named after King Minos, and they left behind colourful mosaic pictures, statues and painted pots that show us some of the ways they had fun. For instance, young boys and girls performed acrobatic leaps over the backs of bulls, not a sport that I would recommend you to try. They left behind many statues of bulls and bulls' heads, some of them with golden horns, and their most powerful weapon was a two-headed axe, which was probably used in sacrifices. For the most part, they sacrificed animals, though there is some evidence of human sacrifices too. Their favorite color was the light blue of the sea, and the sea was very important to them. They reportedly had a navy, which they used to rule over most of the Greek islands. And they loved to draw pictures of sea creatures, such as octopuses, fish, and dolphins. You can see many fine examples of their art in the museum at Heraklion here in Crete. And this is the perfect place to see how history and mythology are entwined. Let me just remind you of two of the most famous myths set here on the island of Crete. You can hear them in full elsewhere on Story Nori, but I'll just tell you briefly now. When King Minos ruled Crete, he was the most powerful king in Greece. Every year, the cities that were under his rule had to send human sacrifices to be fed to the ferocious Minotaur, half man, half bull, who lurked in the giant maze beneath his palace. One year, Theseus, a young prince of Athens, volunteered himself as a sacrifice, though he hoped to survive the ordeal by killing the Minotaur. When he arrived in the palace of King Minos, which we now believe to be Knossos, he worked his way into the affections of Minos's daughter, Princess Ariadne. Ariadne made up her mind to help Theseus. She warned him that if he ventured too far into the dark labyrinth, he would never find his way out again, unless he did as she advised. She gave him a ball of golden thread and told him to unwind it as he advanced deeper into the maze. Theseus followed her instructions. He crept through the darkness, unwinding the thread as he went, and successfully killed the beast. He then retraced his steps through the gloom, following the thread, and escaped into the daylight. Now, the second story is about Daedalus, the brilliant architect who built the palace and the labyrinth for King Minos. When his work was complete, Minos refused to let him leave Crete. Daedalus decided to escape. He built wings made of wax for himself and his son, Icarus. Father and son took off from the roof of the palace and soared above the sparkling sea. But Icarus grew too confident and flew too close to the sun. His wings melted in the heat, and the boy went tumbling down into the waves and drowned. It's a very Greek story, a warning to do everything in moderation and not to get above yourself, literally. So those are two legends of Crete, pretty stories which we don't necessarily believe, but we can see from the archaeology, that is the evidence that we find by digging into the past buried beneath the ground, that the stories have a basis in truth. We have found an amazing palace on Crete, the Palace of Knossos, that dates from very ancient times. It is so vast and complex that it does indeed look like a maze. And most striking of all, we can see from all those wonderful works of art that bulls were a very important part of Minoan life. On Crete today, the most common animals appear to be mountain sheep and goats, and we might never have known that there were once cows and bulls here, were it not for the ancient statues and pictures of bulls that archaeologists have dug out of the ground. At some point, Minoan civilization just vanished, and one explanation is that there was an earthquake. Perhaps there were shakings and rumblings that preceded this terrible ground-shattering event. Perhaps people thought that those scary sounds and tremblings were due to the bellowing of a bull god. And this brings us to what our historian Herodotus has to tell us about Crete. He says that Daedalus fled, perhaps flew, all the way to the island of Sicily, which is now in Italy. King Minos was so distraught when his architect escaped that he followed him all the way there. While the king was in Sicily, he died or was killed in some way. The Cretans wanted revenge. They gathered all their young men into an army and sailed to Sicily. But the army failed to defeat the Sicilians and never returned home, leaving Crete short of men. And later on, the Cretans had another foreign adventure when they sent their men to join the other Greeks in the Trojan War. When they returned from Troy, they brought a plague back with them, and many people on Crete died of sickness. So those are ancient events. If they ever happened at all, they happened maybe 2,000 years before the birth of Christ. If we move forward to the time that Herodotus was alive, a mere 450 years before the birth of Christ, and events that were recorded by real history, not legend, most of the Greek cities joined together to fight invaders from the great empire of Persia. But the Cretans refused to take part in the defense of Greece. According to Herodotus, they remembered the ancient stories of past expeditions when they sent armies abroad, and no good came of it for Crete. As a result, they told the other Greeks, "Sorry, this time we're going to sit this one out." So those legends had the power to affect real history. Or as Oscar Wilde once said, "Life imitates art." I hope you have enjoyed this special edition of Herodotus, which comes to you from the island of Crete. From me, Bertie, on the island of Crete, goodbye.

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You're listening to ICANN. I'm Sarah. We've been traveling the waters of the Mediterranean Sea. Can you imagine what it would be like to sail in the open waters? Here's a piece of music to inspire that vision. It's called Calm Sea and Prosperous Voyage. It starts off calm. Think of a sunny day with the waves lapping. But later, the seas become a little rough and wild. What kind of adventure can you imagine during this calm sea and prosperous voyage?

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Coming up is the International Dance Hour with music from all around the world. Right now, let's listen to four pieces inspired by pastures. Pastures are green flowing grass, speckled with flowers and different types of animals, like ducks, goats, and even cows. What kind of animals can you imagine on your pasture?

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0: Hey, Max.
1: Hey.
0: I didn't see you at soccer practice today. Everything all right?
1: I told coach I was sick.
0: You got a cold or something?
1: Nah, I just didn't feel like playing today.
0: Okay. You sure everything's all right? It's not like you to skip soccer practice to come skip stones on a lake.
1: It's the pogs.
0: The pogs? What about them?
1: I don't know. I feel like we're going in circles. Every mission ends with a question, which leads to more questions, which leads to even more questions. All with no answers in sight. It's got my brain twisted into a pretzel.
0: I see. What you want is a pretzel stick. Nice and straight with a clear beginning and end.
1: Yes! Side note, do you have any pretzels? Either kind. I could use a snack.
0: Sorry, I'm snackless.
1: All good. But seriously, these questions are driving me nuts. Ooh, some nuts would be great right now. Peanuts, walnuts, cashews.
0: Okay, enough with the snacks. What questions are irking you?
1: For starters, who is Charlene working for? And what transmission did she receive in the equipment shed when her school turned into the 1970s?
0: Yeah, that's a doozy.
1: And what's the deal with Mr. Avogadro and Mr. Zimmer? Are they pogs, or are they moles working for the pogs?
0: Yeah, there's that too.
1: How do we decode Baduk Master Dorim's cryptic? And what's up with Darwin's bezel?
0: Wait, didn't Aunt Em's friend Murph help us figure out the bezel?
1: Oh, right! But that still doesn't answer what the pogs were doing with Buddhist koans and Nostradamus' notes.
0: Oof, you're right. There are a lot of unanswered questions when you list them out like that.
1: I wish we could just go back to battling the trolls.
0: The troublemaking trolls?
1: Yeah, outsmarting trolls was a cinch. We always came out on top.
0: Really? I must not be thinking of the same trolls. The trolls I remember snatched Aunt Murgatroyd, stole our time radio, and even kidnapped you. Not to mention, they nearly uninvented ice cream, soccer, and the blues.
1: True, but at least with the trolls, our missions were simple. We solved their twisty math and stopped their schemes. With the pogs, it's nothing but questions and complications.
0: Mind if I throw a stone?
1: Be my guest. Whoa! How'd you do that? That stone must have skipped like 20 times. My record is a measly 3.
0: It's complicated.
1: Complicated? You gotta tell me.
0: Really? I thought you needed a break from complications.
1: Ha ha. Spill it.
0: Research into stone throwing has shown that the optimal angle for a skipping stone to contact the water is 20 degrees. 20 degrees is about 1/5 of a right angle, which is 90 degrees. So, all you do is adjust the stone so the front is 20 degrees up and...
1: Wow! That one was at least 30 skips! That's crazy!
0: It's not crazy, it's math. In fact, you can use the world record for skips to calculate about how fast the stone was thrown.
1: Wait, what's the world record for stone skipping?
0: 88 skips.
1: Impossible!
0: Not if you throw the stone 43 miles per hour. And if you throw it 100 miles per hour, you can get the stone to skip 300 times.
1: 300 times? Time out. I need to think this through. 88 skips divided by 43 miles per hour is around, 2 skips per mile per hour, right?
0: Yes!
1: And 300 skips divided by 100 miles per hour is 3 skips per mile per hour. That means the skips increase greater than the rate of speed.
0: Good insight. Doubling the speed of the stone triples the number of skips.
1: So how fast was the stone you threw that skipped 30 times?
0: Solving that is more complicated, since the speed and skips change at different rates. The world record was 88 skips at 43 miles per hour. If we round up to 100 skips at 50 miles per hour and take into consideration the fact that doubling the speed triples the skips...
1: We can divide and work backwards to 30 skips?
0: Close. If we divide 50 miles per hour by 2, we get 25 miles per hour. And then divide 100 skips by 3, we get 33.3 repeating skips. But we'll just say 33.
1: Okay.
0: Now, you said my second throw skipped at least 30 times. If it skipped around 33 times, then I threw the stone around 25 miles per hour.
1: Ah, so math and problem solving help us make sense of the complications in the world, even in things that seem simple, like skipping stones.
0: Exactly. And very well said, Max.
1: Thanks, but I still wish we could stick it to the trolls one more time. I wonder how they are dealing with the power-hungry pogs and their sneaky moles.
0: Yet another question to add to the list.
1: Okay, here goes. Angle calibrated to 20 degrees and...
0: Wait!
1: What?
0: There's a duck paddling our way.
1: Phew, I wouldn't want to hit it. Hey, is something tied around its neck?
0: Yes. It seems to be walking right up to us.
1: Yep, I don't believe it.
0: Maybe it thinks we have snacks.
1: That's not it. Look, it has a note. Of course. It's from Aunt Em.
0: I've heard of carrier pigeons, but messenger ducks? What does it say?
2: Greetings, problem solvers. Or should I say, quackity quack. It seems you've manifested the troublemaking trolls back into action. They're scheming to sabotage the famed Lighthouse of Alexandria in Egypt, 3rd century BCE.
1: Awesome! We're back in the troll business.
0: Wait, but I thought we were done battling trolls.
2: Troll activity has spiked since the pogs reared their ugly heads. Our troll division is stretched thin. That's why I'm sending in my trusted troll vanquishers. We're quickly and quackly. Over and out.
0: Okay. I guess it's troll time. I just hope thwarting them is as easy as you remember.
1: Alexandria, Egypt. 280 BCE. Here we come.
0: Wow. Ancient Alexandria is bustling.
1: It was a major trading port in antiquity because of its two harbors on the Nile River Delta.
0: Guess that's why the lighthouse is so important. It guides ships safely to shore.
1: Yep. Not to mention, it was the first monumental lighthouse built and served as a model for all lighthouses after it.
0: In other words, a successful troll sabotage would reverberate through history. Classic trolls.
1: Hey, what's that paper floating in the wind?
0: Got it! It's a flyer. Seems like they're doing a dedication to the completion of the lighthouse. Tonight.
1: The perfect time for the trolls to strike.

0: Put your back into it, boys. Stock the oil. Check the lamp. We must keep this lighthouse lit for the dedication tonight.
1: Excuse me.
0: What is it, young man? Hey, careful over there. You'll tear the bunting.
1: Are you the lighthouse keeper?
0: Indeed. The first lighthouse keeper of the first monumental lighthouse. I'm a wee bit nervous, to be honest.
2: We hate to add to your anxiety, but there may be a plot to sabotage the lighthouse during the dedication.
0: Sabotage the lighthouse? Preposterous! We've registered the flags of all the ships in the harbor. They're all known and friendly trading partners.
3: What about the oil?
0: The oil? The last drums are being loaded now. More than twice as many as we would need to keep the beacon burning all night. Now, if you'll excuse me, I have a dedication to prepare for.
3: If I were a troll, I'd sabotage the oil so it wouldn't light.
2: Good thinking. Let's test it. Careful with that torch. If the oil isn't sabotaged, we don't want the lighthouse or us going up in flames.
3: I know.
2: Okay, I'm gonna dip the flyer in oil, then you light it.
3: Looks like the oil works.
4: Hey, you!
2: Yikes, they saw us. Quick, douse the torch in the sand and let's go.
3: Do you see anything?
2: Nope, just the lighthouse keeper and crew. Still preparing.
3: I don't know. We've been watching them all day. Nothing looks suspicious. Maybe the trolls just gave up and left.
2: Does that sound like the trolls to you?
3: Nope. Can I see the binoculars? Whoa! Check out the moon over the harbor. It's huge!
2: You're supposed to be looking for suspicious activity.
3: I think I just found it.
2: What, the man in the moon is gonna sabotage the lighthouse?
3: No. Check out the flag on the ship in the back of the harbor. Remind you of anything?
2: The troll symbol we found on Conklin's calendar last year. But why is it glowing?
3: It must only be visible in moonlight, just like the symbols on Conklin's calendar could only be seen in blacklight.
2: Whoa. That must be why the lighthouse keeper missed it. Good catch, Max.
3: Thanks.
2: Oh no.
3: What?
2: The trolls on the deck of the ship are aiming a catapult. It's pointed right at the lighthouse.
3: A catapult? There's no way they could launch a stone across the harbor.
2: What if they skipped it across the water? Whew, rowing a boat is hard.
3: We better pick up the pace if we're gonna stop the trolls.
2: How fast do you think we're going?
3: According to my phone, we're averaging about 2 knots.
2: What does tying knots have to do with speed?
3: No. A knot is a unit defined as 1 nautical mile per hour.
2: I see. What's a nautical mile?
3: A nautical mile is 1 arc minute of geographic latitude.
2: Wait a regular minute. I thought latitude was measured in degrees.
3: It is. We can divide degrees into arc minutes, which are 1/60th of a degree, and arc seconds, which are 1/60th in an arc minute.
2: Or 1 over 60 times 60 equals 3,600. 1/3,600th of a degree. So, if we're traveling at 2 knots, that means we're traveling at 2 arc minutes per hour, and 2 times 60 equals 180 arc seconds per hour.
3: So at this speed, how long would it take us to travel 1 whole degree of latitude?
2: In 1 hour, we'd travel 2 arc minutes, or 2/60th degrees. That reduces to 1/30th degrees. So, we need to row at this speed for 30 hours straight to travel 1 full degree of latitude.
3: 30 hours? That's 1.25 days.
2: Thankfully, we're already at the troll ship. My arms seriously hurt.
3: Same. They feel like jello holding up these binoculars. Jello.
2: Focus, Max. Save the lighthouse, then snacks.
3: Right. What is that big round thing next to the catapult?
2: It's a huge protractor. I guess they're using it to measure the angle?
3: Look, they've got it set to 20 degrees. You were right. They are going to skip a stone across the water into the lighthouse. What are we going to do?
2: To skip a stone that far, the catapult would have to throw the stone super fast, which means it would need to be anchored to the ship. Otherwise, the force of the lever would move the catapult and alter the angle.
3: Look, they've got the catapult anchored to the deck with 4 ropes. If we sneak on and loosen them, it should throw the arm off target.
2: Nice. But how are we going to get on the ship?
3: Swim.
2: that water was cold.
1: Oh, yeah. I am very glad to be back on dry land.
2: I just hope loosening those knots worked. They're about to light the lighthouse lamp.
4: 3, 2, 1!
0: The beacon is lit! What a glorious sight! Oh dear! It appears the mast of a ship in the harbor has broken!
2: The catapult must have spun around and hit the mast!
0: Catapult?
1: Yes, but nothing to worry about.
0: Okay. Oh, by the way, I nearly forgot. I have a message for you.
1: You do?
0: I was directed to deliver it to two young foreigners. I assume those are you. Were you expecting a message?
2: Why, yes. We've been waiting on it.
1: We have? I mean, yes. It's the message we've been waiting for.
0: Here you go. As if I didn't have enough responsibility as the first monumental lighthouse keeper. I need to be a courier as well. Here you go. Good night.
1: Ollie, what are you thinking? You don't know if that message was for us.
2: I know, but we've been hopping around the ancient world intercepting Pog and Mole messages. I figured... I don't know what I figured.
1: Well, might as well open it.
2: It says, does it make a sound?
1: As in, if a tree falls in the forest and no one is there to hear it, does it make a sound?
2: The final piece of the Pog Buddhist cone. This was a Pog Mole message. Does that mean the lighthouse keeper is a mole? Or did someone just give him a message to deliver because he knows everyone?
1: This is giving me the heebie-jeebies.
2: Same.
1: Let's go back to Oshkosh before things get stranger.
2: As if. 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

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That was a song from the United States. We're going to hear music from all around the world, including Brazil, France, Italy, and right here from the United States. This is a song called Ain't Got No Home.

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1: All right.

That was a song called Skating in the Morning, sung in French. 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

When you're walking in the bush, please stay on the track and never wander through the undergrowth. 'Cause if you're not observant, you might tread on a serpent, which could be quite unpleasant for you both. For you both. I've assessed the situation, and I simply want to say, be cautious when you're in his habitat. Though he's not aggressive, he's inclined to be possessive, and you can hardly

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2: Scurry the Squid, but my character's name is Penny Pasta. They are a pastapus Italian chef and specialize in magic meals.
1: Then, of course, there's me, Lola Rabbit. My character's name is Amara Stormtide. She is a baby ocean dragon and a grizzled detective with a little bit of storm magic on the side. And Zach is back! That's me. And I'm playing my old character, Scribno with a Doodle Knight. He's a stick figure drawing come to life that can also draw and erase with his magic pencil.
0: Very good, children. Now, of course, I am acting guildmaster. That's the person who sort of runs the adventure. Because, of course, everyone in What If World was recently turned invisible, and I'm kind of being the magical babysitter, since I can detect invisible creatures with magic. Isn't that right, Scully?
1: I'm Zach.
0: Exactly.
1: And if you've never heard a Guilds and Goblins episode before, don't worry about it. We'll play our characters who adventure in Abacus's story.
2: And we'll roll real-life dice to see how well we do when we try tricky things.
1: There's no telling where this adventure will go.
0: And you needn't have listened to the past episodes of Guilds and Goblins, because this one is a mystery by Steph C. of TTRPG Kids from a new book called Mystery Snacks.
1: These are little one-page adventures that you can drop into your G&G game
0: or play with their own simple set of rules if you prefer.
2: This is technically the 17th Cryptid Kids adventure. Should we tell them about any of the past adventures?
0: Oh, I've listened to all 16, but you won't have to, because this is a bit of a Cryptid Kids reboot. Now that they've all gone back to the future, which is their current present again, on the world of Berend. So get your dice ready if you'd like to roll along. Or just sit back and enjoy as our players try to solve the mystery called Dude, Where's My Broom?
2: Wait, don't we need to answer a what-if question?
0: Oh, right, of course. Well, I'm here because patron Augie asked, what if Abacus joined GNG? P.S. His character's name should be related to an animal. Plus, this call-in question from Sunny.
3: Hi, my name is Sunny. I really like snakes. And my question is, what if snakes and lizards were friends? Goodbye.
0: Ah, snakes and wizards getting along at last. And finally, there's a surprise question from Everett that you'll learn after the adventure. Your mystery starts after a quick break. Cryptid Kids, welcome back to Berend. After the last adventure, Kothunkle threw open a portal in time, but ended up sending you a few years into the future. So, Penny Pasta and Amara Stormtide, you are quite confused when you find yourself on a magical college campus. In a Berend that's much more peaceful than the one you left.
4: Welcome to Scaleside College. Go Fangs!
0: Says a large anaconda passing you by, wearing a robe made up of many pockets.
5: Yeah, go Scales! Says Amara Stormtide.
4: Go Fangs!
0: Says the anaconda, raising a scaly eyebrow at you suspiciously.
2: Haha, yeah, of course, the Gofangs, says Penny Pasta,
6: quickly whipping up a plate of spaghetti with plant-based mouse meatballs.
2: We're just new to town, you know, and we're missing our friends.
4: Oh, I lose stuff all the time. That's why I learned the locator spell. Only my magic muscles aren't that strong yet. But if you help me find my broom, I'll teach it to you. And maybe it'll help you find your friends. Or any other cool quest items you're looking for.
2: You got yourself a deal, says Penny Pasta.
6: By the way, I'm a penny pasta. This is my good friend,
5: Amari Stormtide.
4: And my name's Abaconda, wizard in training.
5: And we're looking for a scribble person named Scribno. Or a Unitar with like a hologram camera.
7: Just then, a figure appears, running towards you with two-dimensional arms stretched wide and a three-dimensional magic pencil strapped across his back.
6: Scribno, you're safe!
5: And you're free from the egg tricks. And we didn't even have to do anything.
8: Oh, it is good to see you again, my friends. Says a Scribno with a Doodle Knight. Giving each of you a hug if you want one.
6: Always.
5: Seldom, but I'll take one now because I thought you were trapped forever.
8: Indeed, so did I. But Stream the Unitar managed to infiltrate the egg tricks and is in the process of freeing anyone who wishes to be free. Because on What If World, my big sis, who usually plays Stream, is out helping some of the magical grown-ups try to fix this invisibility issue.
7: But that's a mystery for What If World. You all need to solve the mystery of the missing broom.
6: Wait, don't we have to find all the plenty gems and reunite the five realms or something?
4: Five realms? Get with the times. Two of the realms finally united, making the Steam Collective. In fact, the race to space is the first annual celebration. And without my broom, I can't participate.
5: A mystery indeed.
8: What's this? Helping a monster with a mystery? As the leader of the Cryptid Kids.
6: Hey, we all are co-leaders now. You missed the last six adventures.
8: I made cameos, but that's neither here nor there. Tell us, Abaconda, the Anaconda wizard in training, where did you last see your broom?
4: Well, that's just another little part of the mystery. You see, I can't remember anything from the last day.
7: Says Abaconda. Their serpentine eyes are spinning wildly, as if affected by some strange magic.
5: No problem, my fellow reptilian. Let's explore around the campish and retrace your slithers.
7: Now, cryptid kids and listeners at home, our adventurers must gather at least three clues before making a guess as to where the broom ended up. Just like NGNG, when they roll well and have good ideas, they can find these clues. And when they roll poorly, exciting challenges arise. And because these mysteries are part of the Mystery Snacks collection, the players may be able to find a magical bag of snacks that helps them recover and might even help them find a clue.
6: Okay, Abacus. Where are we on the college campus? What's around?
7: You're near the courtyard, which is quite busy today. As some wizards go back and forth to the greenhouse, others head to the Steam Cloud Cafe, and a few wait in line at the school store known as the Snakesuary.
8: Greenhouse, cafe, or store, which all surround the courtyard?
6: I vote the greenhouse, because it was the first thing he said.
7: You begin to cross the courtyard, where a towering wisteria tree continuously sheds and regrows its beautiful purple flowers, while underneath, the grumpy groundskeeper grumbles, forever endeavoring to sweep up the blooms with his broom.
5: Hey, is that your broom?
4: What? No, that's not a magic broom. But the custodian might know a thing or two, since he's always sweeping underneath the ever-wilting wisteria.
6: That sounds like a rough job, but I go a talk to this custodian. Hey, I'm a penny pasta. How about you let me sweep up for you while you take a break and answer a few questions?
4: No one handles my broom but me, little pasta puss,
7: says the custodian, barely looking up from his sweeping.
6: Okay, well, just a helper with no broom. And Penny Pasta starts sweeping up wisteria with their pastapus arms.
4: I said stay off the grass.
6: No, you didn't.
7: Scully, roll dare to see if you can sweep up a clue without facing a challenge.
6: Can I grow first so I sweep up a more?
7: Oh, wonderful idea, of course.
6: So when I'm big, I roll a d20 plus a d6 for there. There's a 15 plus 2.
9: You rake up a quarter of the courtyard in one fell swoop.
10: Although the grass is strangely tickly, as you feel it gently nibbling at your noodles.
11: I told you to stay off the grass.
8: How about ye, grass? Says Scribno, brandishing their magic pencil.
11: The grass is a bit carnivorous. You're lucky you're made of carbs rather than meat, Bastard Puss.
6: I guess so.
11: Now, thanks for your help. Fuck it out of here. Can't have another student gobbled up on my watch.
1: What was that?
11: It's unrelated to your current mystery. Out you go.
10: But Scully, as you begin to drop the purple wisteria flowers into a large wheelbarrow, you find, and I get to roll one die, 6 for the clue, a crumpled up task list, which reads, greenhouse class, prep for race, and simply the word snakesuary, which you know to be the school store.
6: Hey, is this your handwriting?
4: Yeah, but I don't remember writing it.
8: Well, I think the clue speaks for itself. To the greenhouse we go.
10: Careful to avoid the grass, you head over to the greenhouse. It's a bright and sunny day, and you can see a small group of wizards sweating through the glass. But a goblin wizard lounges in their robes right outside the door. They look up from their homework and gaze at you with an imperious air.
12: You three are not students,
10: says the goblin.
12: And you, your class was yesterday,
10: they say to Abaconda. Then you saw our friend yesterday, right?
12: Yes, what of it?
1: Well, was ye carrying a broom by any chance?
12: Oh yes, a very fancy broom.
1: In after his clash, did he still have the broom?
12: I do not know. I am a student assistant. My job is to keep no good nicks out of the greenhouse, for many powerful magical ingredients lie within.
8: What if we helped you with your homework? Could you supervise us for 5 minutes while we poke around in there looking for clues?
10: Scribno, as you eye their homework, you realize that within the book itself is a classic broom magazine called Sweeps Weekly.
12: Actually, I am done with my homework, you know.
8: Well then, perhaps I can assist you in some other way. Might I take a quick peek at that magazine?
12: Just do not dog-ear the pages. I wish to save this issue.
10: You see, the magazine is open to a photograph of a very impressive broom.
8: I would like to use my magic pencil to sketch out that broom and create a life-size copy of it for this goblin wizard.
10: Roll wonder for me, will you?
8: Right here. A 17 plus 3.
10: With a total of 20, your replica of this broom quite figuratively sweeps this goblin off their feet.
12: My goodness, this is beautiful.
8: I even drew it with 3D shading. It will not fly, but it will last forever, as long as you do not erase it or get it wet.
12: Such a collectible. Yes, I will guide you inside and let me give you something.
10: The goblin pulls out a bagel with steam cheese from their satchel. You may use this in the future as a snack to add a D12 to your D20 roll instead of your lower Dare, Learn, and Wonder mods.
8: I got a mystery snack!
1: Hey, want to try some of that steam cheese?
12: Well, it is not for you. Come. You may look for clues, but you may not take any plants or supplies from the greenhouse. It would be too dangerous.
8: Totally fair. Lead the way.
6: A penny pasta will shrink back down from being a giant pastapus, so they can get through the door.
10: You all enter the greenhouse, and the goblin watches you closely, but with a wide smile on their face, putting their finger over their lips with a whispery shh to remind you not to bother the students.
5: Amara, being a baby dragon and a detective, is gonna quietly flit around looking for clues.
10: Roll learn.
5: Okay, and I get to roll one die step better, so the D4 becomes a D6, because I'm a detective. There's a 14 plus 4.
12: Hmm?
11: All your rolls are too good, but you find another clue.
10: But surprisingly, not within the greenhouse itself. For you see, Abaconda, still looking a little dazed and bored, starts slithering in and out of their own pockets, as if any of these magic pockets can lead to any of the others. And once when he slithers out, he gives a sneeze, and flower petals burst from his pockets. I grab one, and Professor Solmanac gives you all a warning glare at Abaconda's sneeze. So the goblin apprentice quickly ushers you out.
5: Do you recognize this flower petal?
10: Amara asks the goblin apprentice.
12: Yes, it's from yesterday's assignment. Growing forget-me-not flowers.
8: Well, I think we know how our wizard forgot their broom.
12: Perhaps not.
4: Yeah, I don't need much memory to say I've never been very good at brewing potions.
12: And without proper treatment, the forgetting magic of these petals would never work.
2: Then we gotta keep gathering clues. Let's tip a scuttle around the courtyard to the school store.
5: It was on their to-do list. Good idea, Scully.
2: Oh, thanks.
10: The goblin waves goodbye to you from atop their 3D sketch of a broom, which they are pretending to fly upon. And you wend and weave through many witches, wizards, and warlocks until you reach the snakesuary, where all manner of school supplies are sold. There are books and reagents, wands and brooms, potion beakers, and mortars with their pestles.
5: None of these brooms would happen to be your broom, would they?
4: Nah, mine was a custom snake racing broom.
8: How does a snake race on a broom?
4: I think the better question is, how do bipeds race on brooms? It's actually a lot more comfortable for me.
8: Oh, fair point. Well, this seems like a good time as any to have my bagel with steam cheese, and then search for clues.
10: As you unwrap the bagel, the white, frothy cheese immediately starts to vaporize, which gives it a delicious, creamy texture.
8: As Scribno somehow, despite being two-dimensional, shoves the whole bagel into his mouth.
5: It boggles the mind.
10: Feeling energized, you may look for clues and add a D12 to your D20 roll.
8: Ow, a 9+1.
10: While you don't find anything telling, you do find a cracked magnifying glass that you can easily afford, and it will give you a +D8 to your next roll.
8: Well, then can I roll again?
10: Yes, of course, yes.
8: 8+8!
10: The fractured magnifying glass expends the last of its magic in a glorious burst, shining its light upon a cup sitting on a bookcase next to where some journals are sold.
8: My compatriots, I have found another clue.
10: It is one of those edible cups, and it's already turning to mush. You guess it's been sitting here for about a day. And on its side reads, Abakidna.
2: Abakidna?
4: Ah, they're always misspelling my name at the coffee shop.
10: Complains Abaconda.
5: Then you did go to the coffee shop, so that's where we're going to.
10: Now I must point out that you've gathered 3 of a possible 6 clues. If you think you know, you may take a guess at where the broom is. But if you are wrong, you will face a challenge and need to gather the final 3 clues before you can guess again.
5: Can we talk without making an official guess just yet?
10: Oh, of course.
2: I think maybe the goblin took it.
8: What? But they were being so helpful.
5: Yeah, and they were really excited about that fake broom, which maybe they wouldn't be if they'd already stolen a fancy one.
2: Okay, yep, that makes sense.
10: But you are right, Scully, that they were very interested in brooms.
5: Hey, whose side are you on, Guildmaster?
10: Yours, of course. Except that I can't tell you the answer unless you find it.
8: Well, I think it's got something to do with these forget-me-nows. But Abaconda doesn't know how to make them into a potion.
10: Folks at home, do you have a guess yet?
4: Just remember, everybody, I can only cast my locator spell once. And if I'm not really close to the thing, then it won't work.
5: That's a pretty terrible spell.
4: And that's a pretty terrible thing to say. I'm practicing, man.
5: I'm sorry, you're right.
1: I got no kind of locator magic whatsoever. And hey, you're at college. You're here to learn. And we're going to help you find that broom, okay?
4: Okay.
1: All right, come on, let's go to the cafe. Maybe one more clue will do.
10: So without taking their guess yet, they head to the Steam Cloud Cafe. It's quite noisy in here.
13: Hey, can I have a number 4?
14: Well, I'd like a number 6.
15: I want a 36. Then make it a double.
10: And a beleaguered-looking Squidopus barista works tirelessly, fulfilling one set of orders with a pair of her arms, while taking more orders with another, and using a long squid tentacle to write names on cups in a messy hand. Or, well, tentacle.
16: Welcome to Steam Cloud. Can I take your order?
14: All we want to order up is anchovies.
16: Anchovy coffee coming right up. What name should I write on that?
1: Amara stumped out. No, wait, I don't want an anchovy coffee.
16: Tomato staple weight. Cool name. That'll be $3.50.
17: One cephalopus monster to the other. Did you see this snake here yesterday?
10: Roll wonder to see if you can get her attention.
17: Tentacles across. That's a 17 plus 1.
10: Hardly a single terrible roll all day. But as you squiggle yourself up and down, to and fro, Kathazin finally asks for your order, and you look at the board. They sell a chocolate milk, number 4, a coffee, number 6, something called a passaccino, a snow brew, a space sip tea, the steam cheese bagel, of course, but numbers 11 through 50 are all potions, like the clear mind potion at number 27, and the forget about it at number 46.
17: Abaconda, did you order a number 46?
4: No, I always get a number 4 with decaf number 6. It's like a chocolate milk coffee. Oh, it's so good.
17: Oh, I think I know where your broom is. And Penny Pasta rushes out of the cafe.
16: Hey, are you gonna pay for your coffee? You know, I don't care.
10: All right, Scully. It all comes down to this. Folks at home, do you now have a guess? Could the broom be in the cafe, the courtyard, the shop, the greenhouse, or perhaps in the possession of one of the suspects we've met along the way?
17: A number 4 with a number 6 in a noisy place like that
16: could have been misheard as a number 46.
1: The forget about it potion.
18: How long have you wanted Amara to say forget about it?
14: Oh, you got no idea.
17: Cryptid Kids, mystery!
18: Oh yeah, I'm back.
17: Penny Pasta goes back to the snakeshuary.
18: Because that's where Abaconda finished their coffee that wasn't a coffee.
1: But a potion that made them forget everything. Cast your locator spell, Abaconda. I think we're gonna find your broom.
19: Here goes something, probably.
10: Abaconda wiggles their body, their eyes suddenly clearing of the bleary glare that the forget-about-it potion had given him for the last day. And you hear a clattering at a door.
17: We headed toward the door.
10: It leads to a broom closet where indeed you find the
8: snake racing broom, I presume?
4: He found it. You're my heroes. Haha, I'll teach you the locator spell as soon as I win this race!
10: And as you all head out to the courtyard, where the racers gather to fly up into the sky, you see one person on a magic broom with a really sweet undercut hairdo. And everyone's saying, what's that handsome
20: thing? What's that
10: thing?
20: Handsome thing?
21: What's that handsome
1: what's
21: thing?
1: That handsome thing?
22: Hey everybody, it's me, Mr. Eric! And thanks, Everett, for asking this cool, weird question about me flying on a magic broom with this cool haircut where everyone says, what's that handsome thing?
4: Even if I win, there's no beating that haircut.
10: And that's where we'll end our adventure.
17: Hooray!
22: We did it!
1: Whew, that was kind of a tough mystery, even if we didn't face any monsters trying to eat us.
10: Oh, I am exhausted from all this guild mastering. Mr. Eric, can you please take it over?
1: Yes, indeed. Thank you all for listening. Thank you, Everett, Augie, and Sunny for your questions. I hope you all enjoyed your adventure.
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3: Fred the Dog here
20: with JF Cat
3: to give a big woof woof,
20: a big meow out
3: to our patron Charlie.
20: Charlie likes baseball.
3: What a coincidence. I love licking a dirty baseball.
20: Love. And Charlie has been supporting this show for a long time. And we're so happy to finally give him a proper meow out.
6: Woof woof. Thank you, Charlie. I'd also like to thank Karen O'Keefe, my co-creator. My producer, Miss Lynn. Craig Martinson for our theme song. Steph C. for the Dude Where's My Broom adventure. And all you clue gatherers at home who take the time to notice things around you before jumping to conclusions. And until we adventure again,
21: keep wondering!

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ICANN, poetry, story time, and music for kids.

This is I Can. Did you recognize that fanfare? It's called the 20th Century Fox Fanfare. That's a piece of music that introduces something, like a movie. I'd like to introduce this next piece of music called On the Golden Pond. First, you're going to hear a soundscape of the pond, followed by some animals. Next is some piano music, and then whatever your imagination can create.

The International Children's Arts Network is community funded, supported by listeners like you and by a grant from the Joyce N. Furman Memorial Trust, celebrating a lifetime of giving to children, education, and the arts.

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Now as the ladder of life has been strung, you might think a sweep's on the bottom most rung. 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

0: Chim-chimmeree from Mary Poppins. 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If they're speaking English, this is known as a dialect. In England, people have a British dialect, and in the South, people have a Southern dialect. What type of dialect do you have? My friend Anya is from Chicago. Anya has imagined her own magical creature in this adventure.
1: Fox Tales, a story by Anya Hoffman. One day I saw this mysterious creature. It was glowing yellow and had 10 tails. She came up to me and said her name was Fox Tales. Fox Tales mentioned she was lonely and she said she wanted me to be her owner. I said yes. We explored together and we had a blast. This is ICANN.

That was Touch the Sky from Brave. When people complete their goals like climbing a mountain and touching the sky, sometimes your friends and families are encouraged to gather and celebrate those achievements. That can happen at graduations, weddings, birthday parties. All different types of occasions can bring people together. If you've been to one of those celebrations, then this piece of music might sound familiar to you. It's called Pomp and Circumstance, March No. 1.

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1: My name is Sky, and I'm 9 years old. If I were to go on any adventure, it would probably be to go inside a book. I would just one day find an enchanted book in my room, and I'd flip it open, the pages would start to glow, and it would, like, sort of suck me into it, like a giant vacuum cleaner. Almost. Maybe I'll do one of the Land of Stories books. It's a really good series, too. These two twins named Alex and Connor Bailey are, like, going through adventures in the fairy tale world. I would probably take the book into the book that I'm visiting with me so that when I flip it open again, it would transport me back to the place where I was before, which in this case would be my bedroom. 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
3: 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I just like that it's all about adventuring and kind of like being out in the wild and learning new things. 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
0: You're listening to the International Children's Arts Network. I'm Sarah. Up next is I Can Become, where we explore all the possibilities of what you can be when you grow up. Each episode, we hear from real people in different careers, inspiring young minds to follow their dreams and discover the endless opportunities ahead. This is I Can Become.
5: Hi, and welcome to I Can Become. My name is Clementine, and I'm 9 years old. I like PE class, playing with my sister, and baking. When I grew up, I want to become a baker. I really want to know more about becoming a baker. So my friends at ICANN Radio have arranged for me to talk to award-winning baker Cheryl Wakerhauser. I want to ask her about becoming a baker. So let's get into the interview. Welcome to ICANN Become. It's so nice to meet you.
6: It's nice to meet you too, Clementine. I'm so happy to be here. I'm happy that you are interested in baking.
5: When you were a kid, what did you want to be when you grew up?
6: When I was a kid, I thought about being a kid. And it wasn't until in high school I decided I wanted to be an astronaut. And then I went to a college and it was really, really cold. So I said, can you send me someplace warm to study? And they sent me to the Philippines. And when I was over there traveling, I discovered food and I fell in love with food. And when I came back from traveling, I changed my studies to become food science and then into baking. So I didn't decide I wanted to be a baker until like when I was maybe 22. So you have time to think about what you want to be.
5: What's it like being a baker?
6: Well, it's fun and it's hard work at the same time. I like to describe it as like two things. Like it's part like science and it's part like artistry. Because when you're baking, it's not like when you're cooking and you throw everything in a pot and stir it up, you know, and add some salt and add some pepper. When you're baking, it's like more of a science. You have to weigh out all your ingredients and you have to get the recipe just right. But then after you build your recipe, like let's say in your mold or your cake pan, then the artistry comes in because then you can decorate it however you want. So like this cake that I brought you today, the Jane Avril, I decided to put like a raspberry mirror on the top and little pistachios and some chocolate. So, you know, you can be really creative, not only with the decoration, but also with the flavors that you want to put in your dessert. So that's the fun part. The science part's fun too, but that's more of the hard work part.
5: What are some skills you need to become a baker?
6: Creativity, one. And science doesn't hurt. Some math skills, because you have to follow recipes. Yeah, and I would say like attention to detail, because everything is very precise and detail-oriented, like where you're going to put the pistachios on your cake and how much of all the ingredients you're going to put in, and be careful how you're mixing everything so you want the cake to turn out right. So you got to like, you gotta be careful what you're doing. Make sure you're watching.
5: What's something I should focus on at school to become a good baker?
6: I think you should eat a lot of desserts so that you know where you're going, right? You want to test the competition, so you should eat lots of things and take note of what they taste like. And also, again, just be creative. Practice, practice, practice. Like, you can go home and make some cake tonight if you want. Make some brownies. The more you bake, the better you're going to get.
5: What has been your favorite moment as a baker?
6: I think the favorite moment is when I see people eating my desserts and they get really happy. So when they take a bite, they're like, oh my God, this is like the best thing I've ever ate. Chase, here, taste this one. That makes me really excited because a lot of work goes into it, so you want to make people happy, right?
5: What's the hardest part about being a baker?
6: It's a lot of work. It's a lot of like heavy lifting sometimes. It's very physical. So you have to be walking around the kitchen. You're always on your feet. You're doing a lot of lifting and stuff. At the end of the day, it just kind of makes you tired.
5: If you weren't a baker, what would you be?
6: I want to say astronaut, but I think that ship has sailed. Retired? I don't know. That's a good question.
5: What's something you wish you knew about becoming a baker when you were a kid?
6: When I was a kid, I didn't know anything about French baking, about French pastry shops. I just knew about like Betty Crocker and brownies and cake mixes. So the stuff that I brought you here today, I had to go all the way to France to learn that. So I wish I would have known that this existed when I was your age, because I kind of prefer this style.
5: What's your favorite dessert to make?
6: I really like to make, the cake is called the Shazam. I didn't bring it today because I didn't know if you like caramel. But it's caramel mousse with chocolate cake and more caramel inside. And then we put chocolate on it. So I'm going to describe this. We spread chocolate on a cold board and it gets really, really thin so that I can spread it out and I can pick it up like a sheet of paper. So the chocolate's like a sheet of paper, and then we wrap it around the cake. It looks really cool. And then you have to take your spoon and just like whack it and break it open. It's really fun.
5: What's your favorite dessert to eat?
6: The same one.
5: How did you come up with the idea for a dessert vending machine?
6: So that was because of COVID, of course. That's when we started it, because the city said I had to shut my restaurant. So I couldn't have anyone come into the restaurant. So I thought, what if I bring the restaurant outside? So I got a vending machine, and I just took everything that was inside, and I put it outside. Have you been to the vending machine?
5: Yeah, I got a Purple Rain.
6: Ooh, the Purple Rain. Did you like that one?
5: Yeah.
6: I like that one, too. Actually, I said my favorite was the Shazam, but I think maybe the Purple Rain is my favorite.
5: How did you come up with the idea for Purple Rain?
6: I don't even remember. So people ask me all the time how I come up with ideas for my desserts, and they're all kind of different. Like sometimes I come up with the name first, and I decide on a name. I'm like, what would the Shazam look like? And then sometimes I'm thinking about an ingredient like pistachios. What can I do with pistachios? Should I make a mousse out of them? Should I make a cake out of them? Sometimes I just want something like visually what it's going to look like. So I think with the Purple Rain, it was probably more like, what is it going to look like? And in my vision, I saw it was like white with a little bit of purple and then little dewdrops. I don't know if you saw on your cake, you had like little raindrops on it. So little dewdrops. And then we also have, if you buy a larger one, edible gummy diamonds. So the artist Prince had a song called Diamonds and Pearls and Purple Rain. So it's kind of a tribute to Prince, I think.
5: What do you like to do when you're not baking?
6: I like to go running. I like to grow chili peppers. And I like to cook Indian food. And I also like to travel. And I'm hoping to go to India in January. First time.
5: Guess what I made this weekend?
6: Did you make cookies? Did you make a croque monsieur? Did you make cream puffs? Eclairs?
5: I made pretzels for my sister.
6: A pretzel? Wow. I don't even know how to make pretzels. Was it difficult?
5: Not really.
6: Not really? Oh, okay, see? So you're a natural. You're a born baker.
5: What is a cupcake stomp?
6: So I'm not a fan of cupcakes. To me, they're kind of boring compared to French pastry. So we had an event called the Fête du Macaron, so celebrating the French macaron. And with it, we had a cupcake stomp, basically saying you should eat macarons, not cupcakes. And so anyone who stomped on a cupcake, we were giving away cupcakes so you could stomp on one to show how you don't like the cupcakes. We gave you a free macaron. Yes, it was very popular and messy at the same time.
5: What's your best advice for me?
6: Practice and do a lot of tasting.
5: Thanks so much for talking to me and bringing in some delicious treats. That was very kind.
6: Of course, it's my pleasure. Bon appetit.
5: Thank you for listening to I Can Become with me, Clementine. Today I have learned that to practice, I get to eat a lot of cake. And it's a good idea to travel to learn about new foods. What do you want to become when you grow up? Why not tell my friends at ICANN? 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I wanted to thank my guest, Cheryl Wakerhauser, for coming on to the show. Because of you, I now know I can become a baker.
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She was a big Spanish lady lobster, and she lived in a grotto at the bottom of the sea, just off the coast of Wales. There, she could have been happy with all the other lobsters knitting seaweed all day long. But not Juanita. She was tired of the sea. She wanted to see what things were like on the land. Every evening she would clatter out of her grotto and sing her angry Spanish song and stamp an angry Spanish dance. Yeah, what a life, what a terrible life for me.

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0: Skip one, blip one, flip one. 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Diddly do. And when they had finished singing, Juanita would say,
1: Ah, shut up, you make me sick, eh?
0: She was very rude to the other lobsters, but they just ignored her. Except one rather small lobster named Caradoc. He was very fond of Juanita, and to try to make her happy, he would sometimes take her a small bouquet of bladderwrack and sing outside her grotto.

0: And when he had finished singing, Juanita would say,
1: "Ah, shut up, you make me sick, eh? All you Welsh lobsters sing all the time. Why don't you take me to the land? Why don't you take Juanita to the land, eh?"
0: "You can't go to the land, Juanita. That's silly for a lobster."
1: "Ah, shut up, you make me sick, eh?"
0: And then one day, as Juanita sat brooding and thinking in her grotto, she heard a strange noise coming from afar. Ooh, ooh. And slowly, slowly down through the pale green sea, gently gliding, came Blubber, the baby seal. Everyone called him Blubber because he was rather plump. He was also rather greedy, and he suffered from hiccups.
2: Yep.
0: He always came down to the bottom of the sea to sleep.
2: Yep.
0: And he always sang himself to sleep with a deep sea cradle song.

0: night hermit crab. It's getting dark. Night, night dogfish. Night, night ray. Night, night John Dory. It's the end of the day. And as he slept, he snored, and blew bubbles one at a time, and in each bubble was a beautiful blubber dream. And then something else came falling down through the darkening green water. It was a strange-looking wickerwork basket on the end of a thick rope. Juanita had never seen anything like it before. She was fascinated and woke up Blubber.
1: Hey, Blubber! You go to the land sometime, eh? Tell Juanita, what's this, eh?
2: That? Oh, that, yes. That's a lobster pot. Quite common on land. Often seen lobsters in them. I think they go for rides in them, yes.
1: Lobsters go for rides in them to the land?
2: Oh, yes. Definitely to the land. Oh, yes, yes. Oh. Pardon.
0: And before you could say mañana, Juanita climbed to the top of the lobster pot, dropped down inside, and started to dance. Suddenly, along came Karadak, and he saw Juanita in the lobster pot.
3: Juanita, what are you doing down in there? You can't get out. You've fallen for the wicked wiles of man. He's trapped you.

What? Boiled alive and eaten? Oh, mamma mia, please, Karateka, amigo mio, please help a Juanita, hey? And Karatek battered at the lobster pot with all his might. And Juanita battered with all her might.

But it was no good. The lobster pot was tough and strong. Juanita was doomed to be boiled alive and eaten. And the sea grew darker and darker. Then Caradoc had an idea. He scampered about the ocean bed collecting long strands of leathery seaweed, and he started knitting the seaweed into a tough, strong rope. And he knitted and knitted all night until he got a rope long enough to go through the lobster pot and right around the rock where the lobsters lived. And shortly after dawn, there was a heave on the lobster pot from above. The basket work creaked. And creaked. And creaked. The fishermen were trying to haul Juanita away to be boiled alive and eaten, but Caradoc's seaweed rope was holding. And it held, and it held, and it held, when suddenly, bang! The lobster pot shattered in two, and Juanita was saved. She never tried to go to the land again. The other lobsters never quite knew why Juanita had suddenly become so contented. She spent her evenings in her grotto with Caradoc, knitting, singing, and dancing.

I like it. And Blubber the Seal, sound asleep, never knew anything about anything.

Can you believe that the man who wrote the story of Juanita the Spanish Lobster was originally a pig farmer? Would you like to hear how Johnny Morris the pig farmer became Johnny Morris the well-known British television personality? Good, I thought so. Johnny Morris owned a pig farm, but Johnny Morris was not just any pig farmer. Johnny Morris was a pig farmer with a magnificent sense of humor. Every day when Johnny Morris finished tending the pigs, he would head down to the local pub where he would tell outrageous stories about the day on the farm. All of his animals had voices and personalities, and each one of them had something to say about the day on the farm. Day after day, week after week, month after month, Johnny Morris entertained the people at the local pub. And then one day, when a television producer was sitting there having something to eat, Johnny Morris began. In no time, the television producer realized that he had stumbled upon a marvelous talent. And before long, Johnny Morris, the pig farmer, had been transformed into Johnny Morris, the famous television personality. For years, Johnny Morris and his production team traveled to zoos all across Europe. They filmed interviews not with the zoo directors or animal keepers or the veterinarians. They interviewed the animals. Johnny Morris's program, Animal Magic, was definitely educational television, for he really did know a great deal about animals and their natural habitats. But what made Johnny Morris famous was not Johnny Morris the interviewer at the zoo. What made Johnny Morris famous were his animal guests. Johnny Morris created voices and personalities for every animal he ever interviewed. And just as he had been very funny giving personalities to pigs, Johnny Morris was very funny being a giraffe or a cobra. Because Johnny Morris was famous, and because all English parents knew that their children watched Animal Magic, many orchestras invited him to narrate Peter and the Wolf. He liked the music of Prokofiev very well, but he found the part for the narrator rather dull. After all, this was a man who had ventured into the lion's den, the bear's pit, and the tiger's cave. This was the man who, when he had tried to wash the elephants one day, found the elephants grabbing the hose and dousing him. Nevertheless, because everyone who had seen him on television wanted to see him live, orchestras invited him over and over again to be the narrator for Peter and the Wolf. One day, backstage after yet another performance of Peter and the Wolf, Johnny Morris threw himself down into a chair and said, "Why aren't there any other works for narrator and orchestra?" The conductor looked down at him and said, "Well, what is to stop us from writing one ourselves?" "Us?" queried Morris. "Yes. You write the story, and I'll write the music," the conductor offered. Soon the story of Juanita the Spanish Lobster arrived in the mail, and David Haslam, the conductor, began writing the score. Naturally, there were to be no boring narrator parts. Johnny Morris had created an outrageous role for himself. He was a lovesick operatic tenor, a pompous, blubbering baby seal, and a fiery Spanish dancer. Johnny Morris was not going to stand around counting measures. I often wonder why we all love Juanita. She is rude and overbearing. She ignores all the good points of the other lobsters and can think only about what she wants. She is impetuous and naive. She is nearly taken to the land and eaten. So how can we still love her? Perhaps Juanita symbolizes that wild and selfish side that exists within all of us. There are times when we would all like to say, "Ah, shut up, you're making me sick, eh?" To homework, to teachers, to caution, to rules, to parents, to brothers and sisters, to friends. But like Juanita, we usually learn that this is not a wise course of action. As the old saying goes, discretion is the better part of valor. We like Juanita because she learns her lesson, but she does not lose her spirit. She still dances in her grotto and sings her Spanish song, even though she now does a little knitting on the side.

Hello, this is Stephen Simon. I am the conductor, and I'm here to tell you some things about the music that you might not hear right away or might not know about. If you know what to listen for, you may be surprised at how many ideas a composer can put into his or her music. When composer David Haslam wrote the music for Juanita, he decided to combine Spanish music because Juanita is Spanish, and bel canto opera. Because these lobsters live off the coast of Wales, and the Welsh love to sing. When David Haslam was creating Juanita, he used several ideas found in Spanish music. First, there is this typical Spanish musical phrase, which is often associated with Spanish dancing.

Then there is the use of castanets. Traditional castanets look like two pairs of clamshells. They are made of wood and turned inward so that there is a hollow space between them. Each pair is tied together at an end, and one pair is held in each hand. When they are clapped together by the fingers, they produce a hollow clacking sound. As one practices the castanets, one can produce the most amazing combinations of rhythms. Castanets are an exciting rhythmic addition to Spanish music. Have you ever heard Agustín Lara's famous tune, Granada? Listen to the castanets.

In Juanita, there is the constant reference to the flamenco style of Spanish music, gypsy music from southern Spain that has sung and danced and played with great emotion. At the beginning, you heard a short musical excerpt from an authentic flamenco fandango. Fandangos are Spanish dances that are accompanied by guitars, with singing, stamping, and clapping. The composer was thinking about guitars playing in this style when he wanted to create the Spanish mood.

0: Now, listen to the violins of the symphony orchestra as they play pizzicato, that is, plucking their strings, or in this case, strumming their strings to imitate the sound of guitars. Perhaps, most importantly, when Juanita sings,
1: yeah, what a life, what a terrible life for me.

She is singing in the flamenco style, a style where the singer often wails about how miserable his or her life is. For example,

All this helps to add a distinctly Spanish musical flavor to this wonderful story. But the composer uses a completely different style of music for Karadec. Karadec is not a wailing flamenco singer like Juanita. Karadec is an operatic tenor who sings in the bel canto style. Bel canto means beautiful singing in Italian, and operas, as you probably know, are dramatic works where everyone sings. Between about 1780 and 1900, many Italian composers, Rossini, Donizetti, Bellini, and Verdi, for example, wrote bel canto operas. To be able to compose in the bel canto style, one needed to be able to write beautiful melodies. When composer David Haslam wrote O Juanita in the bel canto style, he composed a melody that even Bellini would have been proud of.

But David Haslam is also poking fun at bel canto opera. Not only has he written a bel canto aria in the 1970s, long after everyone else has stopped composing them, he has given this beautiful aria to a lobster. This kind of comic approach, using the music from a different era where it is unexpected, is called parody. And if you know this, you will appreciate the composer's musical joke. Close your eyes and imagine a lobster standing on the stage of a large opera house and singing this romantic aria.

0: But composer David Haslam does not stop there. Bel canto operas were comprised of arias and musical filling called recitatives. The recitatives were important because that was where the story was told. In the arias, the words were often repeated over and over as the soloists sang beautiful melodies about being happy, sad, angry, or in love. But it was during the recitatives that the action took place. Because it was important to understand the words so that you knew what was going on, the accompaniment was minimal. Recitatives were accompanied simply by the occasional chord in the orchestra. Again, not able to resist making fun of Bellini and his friends, at the most dramatic point in the story, composer David Haslam has given Karadec a recitative. Listen to the theatrical chords in the orchestra.
1: Juanita, what are you doing down in there? You can't get out. You've fallen for the wicked wiles of man. He's trapped you.

0: Man.
1: Again, the humor comes from using an authentic old opera style and having it sung by a lobster. Remember, please, that parody is inspired by a love of the real thing, and the comic twist can only be enjoyed if you understand the original in the first place. So now that you know what musical influences inspired composer David Haslam to create this delightful work, perhaps you will listen to it with new educated ears. Once again, here is Juanita, the Spanish Lobster.

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0: Skip one, blip one, flip one. 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Diddly do. And when they had finished singing, Juanita would say,
1: Ah, shut up, you make me sick, eh?
0: She was very rude to the other lobsters, but they just ignored her. Except one rather small lobster named Caradoc. He was very fond of Juanita, and to try to make her happy, he would sometimes take her a small bouquet of bladderwrack and sing outside her grotto.

0: And when he had finished singing, Juanita would say,
1: "Ah, shut up, you make me sick, eh? All you Welsh lobsters sing all the time. Why don't you take me to the land? Why don't you take Juanita to the land, eh?"
0: "You can't go to the land, Juanita. That's silly for a lobster."
1: "Ah, shut up, you make me sick, eh?"
0: And then one day, as Juanita sat brooding and thinking in her grotto, she heard a strange noise coming from afar.
2: Ooh, ooh.
0: And slowly, slowly down through the pale green sea, gently gliding, came Blubber, the baby seal. Everyone called him Blubber because he was rather plump. He was also rather greedy, and he suffered from hiccups.
3: Yep.
0: He always came down to the bottom of the sea to sleep.
3: Yep.
0: And he always sang himself to sleep with a deep sea cradle song.

0: late night hermit crab. It's getting dark. Night, night, dogfish. Night, night, ray. Night, night, John Dory. It's the end of the day. And as he slept, he snored and blew bubbles one at a time, and in each bubble was a beautiful blubber dream. And then something else came falling down through the darkening green water. It was a strange-looking wickerwork basket on the end of a thick rope. Juanita had never seen anything like it before. She was fascinated and woke up Blubber.
1: Hey, Blubber! You go to the land sometime, eh? Tell Juanita, what's this, eh?
2: That? Oh, that, yes. That's a lobster pot. Quite common on land. Often seen lobsters in them. I think they go for rides in them. Yes.
1: Lobsters go for rides in them to the land?
2: Oh, yes. Definitely to the land. Oh, yes, yes. Pardon.
0: And before you could say mañana, Juanita climbed to the top of the lobster pot, dropped down inside, and started to dance. Suddenly, along came Caradoc, and he saw Juanita in the lobster pot.
3: Juanita, what are you doing down in there? You can't get out. You've fallen for the wicked wiles of man. He's trapped you.

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Boiled alive and eaten? 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And Karatek battered at the lobster pot with all his might. And Juanita battered with all her might.

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The lobster pot was tough and strong. Juanita was doomed to be boiled alive and eaten. And the sea grew darker and darker. Then Caradoc had an idea. He scampered about the ocean bed collecting long strands of leathery seaweed, and he started knitting the seaweed into a tough, strong rope. And he knitted and knitted all night until he got a rope long enough to go through the lobster pot and right around the rock where the lobsters lived. And shortly after dawn, there was a heave on the lobster pot from above. The basket work creaked. And creaked. And creaked. The fishermen were trying to haul Juanita away to be boiled alive and eaten, but Caradoc's seaweed rope was holding. And it held, and it held, and it held, when suddenly, bang! The lobster pot shattered in two, and Juanita was saved. She never tried to go to the land again. The other lobsters never quite knew why Juanita had suddenly become so contented. She spent her evenings in her grotto with Caradoc, knitting, singing and dancing. Yeah, what a life, what a marvelous life.

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4: This is a walk.

That was a merry waltz. 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

0: How's your waltz coming along? This next piece is the Pirates of Penzance. That's a town in England, and it's right on the water. So you can imagine how many pirates they must see. Can you imagine a pirate doing a waltz?
1: Aye, matey.

I am the very model of a modern major general. I've information, vegetable, animal, and mineral. I know the kings of England and to quote the fights historical, from Marathon to Waterloo in order categorical. I am very well acquainted too with matters mathematical. I understand equations both the simple and quadratical. About binomial theorem, I am teeming with a lot of news. Ooh. Ah, with many tearful facts about the square of the hypotenuse.

0: I am very good at integral and differential calculus. I know the scientific names of beings and animalculus. In short, in metals, vegetable, animal, and mineral, I am the very model of a modern major general. I know our mythic history, King Arthur's and the Caradox. I answer hard acrostics, have a pretty taste for paradox. I quote in elegiacs all the crimes of Heliogabalus. In conics, I can floor peculiarities parabolous. I can tell undoubted Raphael some Derrida's and Sophonies. I know the croaking chorus from the frogs of Aristophanes. And I can hum a fugue of which you've heard the music's dinner for. Ooh, dinner for. Ha-ha! And whistle all the airs from that infernal nonsense, Pinafore.
1: And whistle all the airs from that infernal nonsense, Pinafore. And whistle all the airs from that infernal nonsense, Pinafore. And whistle all the airs from that infernal nonsense,
0: Then I can write a washing bill in Babylonic uniform and tell you every detail of Caractacus's uniform. In short, in matters vegetable, animal, and mineral, I am the very model of a modern major general.
1: In short, in matters vegetable, animal, and mineral, he is the very model of a modern major general.
0: In fact, when I know what is meant by mammalian and ravelin, when I can tell at sight a mouse a rifle from a javelin, when such a phase of sort is unsurprises, I'm more wary at, and when I know precisely what is meant by commissariat, when I have learned what progress has been made in modern gunnery, when I know more of tactics than a novice in a nunnery, in short, I have a smattering of elemental strategy. Ooh, strategy? Strategy, let it be. Ah, I have it. You'll say a better major general and never satirize.
1: You'll say a better major general and never satirize. You'll say a better major general and never satirize. You'll say a better major general and never satirize.
0: For my military knowledge, though I'm plucky and adventurous, has only been but down to the beginning of the century. But still, in matters vegetable, animal, and mineral, I am the very model of a modern major general.

Were you able to envision some pirates dancing on a ship? Now let's envision a princess dancing. This is the Cinderella Waltz. The best part about a waltz is that you can do it with a friend. Grab your friend by the hands and see if you can waltz together. 1, 2, 3, 1, 2, 3, 1, 2, 3, 1, 2, 3.

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4: 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Yellow Elephant in the jungle sun, in the day's yellow heat, trumpeting her song and galumphing along. Oh, I think no other animal can. I know a mosquito can't. Glow in the jungle sun like a wild-eared yellow elephant. Yellow Elephant, a poem by Julie Larios on ICANN, a radio station for kids.

0: That was a purple elephant. Coming up is Dr. Seuss's Gertrude McFuzz. Let's use all the colors in our crayon box to draw the colors of the wind.
1: You think I'm an ignorant savage, and you've been so many places, I guess.

Morning on the Ranch. The Red Pony, inspired by my friend Oliver's favorite color, red. It's time to grab your art supplies because it's art time on ICANN, the International Children's Arts Network. Today we're going to be talking about color and inspiration. Dr. Seuss is one of the most creative authors of all time. He's imagined up characters like the Lorax, the Cat in the Hat, and Gertrude McFuzz. That's coming up later. Let's think about a real-life character that can change its color of its skin. This is a lizard known as a chameleon. What would your chameleon look like?

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0: How's your masterpiece coming along? 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
0: Now is the moment you've been waiting for. It's Dr. Seuss's Gertrude McFuzz, read by my friend John.
2: Gertrude McFuzz. There once was a girl bird named Gertrude McFuzz, and she had the smallest plain tail ever was. One droopy droop feather, that's all that she had. And oh, that one feather made Gertrude so sad. For there was another young bird that she knew, a fancy young birdie named Lalalilu. And instead of one feather behind, she had two. Poor Gertrude, whenever she happened to spy Miss Lalalilu flying by in the sky, she got very jealous. She frowned and she pouted. Then one day she got awfully mad and she shouted, "This just isn't fair. I have one, she has two. I must have a tail just like Lalalilu." So she flew to her uncle, a doctor named Dake, whose office was high in a tree by the lake. And she cried, "Uncle Doctor, oh please, do you know of some kind of a pill that will make my tail grow?"
3: "Tut, tut," said the doctor, "such talk, how absurd. Your tail is just right for your kind of bird."
2: Then Gertrude had tantrums. She raised such a din that finally her uncle, the doctor, gave in. And he told her just where she could find such a pill: on a pillberry vine on the top of the hill.
4: "Oh, thank you," chirped Gertrude McFuzz, and she flew right straight to the hill where the pillberry grew.
2: Yes, there was the vine, and as soon as she saw it, she plucked off a berry. She started to gnaw it. It tasted just awful, almost made her sick. But she wanted that tail, so she swallowed it quick. Then she felt something happen. She felt a small twitch, as if she'd been tapped down behind by a switch. And Gertrude looked round, and she cheered. It was true. Two feathers, exactly like Lalalilu. Then she got an idea.
4: "Now I know what I'll do. I'll grow a tail better than Lalalilu. These pills that grow feathers are working just fine."
2: So she nibbled another one off of the vine. She felt a new twitch, and then Gertrude yelled,
4: "Whee! Miss Lala has only just two. I have three. When Lalalilu sees this beautiful stuff, she'll fall right down flat on her face, sure enough. I'll show her who's pretty. I certainly will. Why, I'll make my tail even prettier still."
2: She snatched at those berries that grew on that vine. She gobbled down 4, 5, 6, 7, 8, 9. And she didn't stop eating, young Gertrude McFuzz, till she'd eaten 3 dozen. That's all that there was. Then the feathers popped out with a zang, with a zing. They blossomed like flowers that bloom in the spring, all fit for a queen. What a sight to behold! They sparkled like diamonds and gumdrops and gold, like silk, like spaghetti, like satin, like lace. They burst out like rockets all over the place. They waved in the air and they swished in the breeze. And some were as long as the branches of trees. And still they kept growing. They popped and they popped until long about sundown, when finally they stopped.
4: "And now," giggled Gertrude, "the next thing to do is to fly right straight home and show Lalalilu. And when Lala sees these, why, her face will get red, and she'll let out a scream, and she'll fall right down dead."
2: Then she spread out her wings to take off from the ground. But with all of those feathers, she weighed 90 pound. She yanked and she pulled and she let out a squawk. But that bird couldn't fly, couldn't run, couldn't walk. And all through that night, she was stuck on that hill. And Gertrude McFuzz might be stuck up there still if her good Uncle Dake hadn't heard the girl yelp. He rushed to her rescue and brought along help. To lift Gertrude up almost broke all their beaks. And to fly her back home, it took almost 2 weeks. And then it took almost another week more to pull out those feathers. My, Gertrude was sore. And finally, when all of the pulling was done, Gertrude behind her again had just one. That one little feather she had as a starter. But now that's enough. Because now she is smarter.
0: That was Dr. Seuss's Gertrude McFuzz, told to us by my friend John. Stories can be told in many different ways. You can see something on stage as a theater piece, in a movie, in a book, or told to you right here on ICANN. Dr. Seuss's Gertrude McFuzz has been turned into an opera. An opera is a form of theater which music is the leading role. This is what Dr. Seuss's Gertrude McFuzz sounds like in operatic form.

That was Dr. Seuss's Gertrude McFuzz in musical form. This is Art Time on ICANN. I'm Sarah. Sometimes when I'm trying to draw something, I can't think of what I want to create. Why don't you draw a funny face? Here's some music to inspire you.

0: A Mr. Smythe met a Mr. Jones on the avenue one day.
1: These strange Americans do talk in a most peculiar way.
0: They both were solid citizens, they both had been around.
1: And as they spoke, you clearly saw their feet were on the ground.
0: Hello.
2: How are you?
0: How's the folks?
2: What's new?
0: I'm great.
2: That's good.
0: Ha ha.
2: Not good.
0: Well, well.
2: What say?
0: How you been?
2: Nice day.
0: How's tricks?
2: What's new?
0: That's fine.
2: How are you?
1: Nice weather we are having, but it gives me such a pain. I've taken my umbrella, so of course it doesn't rain.
0: I ho.
2: That's life.
0: What's new?
2: How's the wife?
0: Got to run.
2: Oh, my.
0: Ta-ta.
2: Oh, no.
0: Goodbye. 10 years went quickly by for both these substantial men,
1: and then it happened that one day they chanced to meet again. That they had both developed in 10 years, there was no doubt, and so of course they had an awful lot to talk about.
0: Hello.
2: How are you?
0: How's the folks?
2: What's new?
0: I'm great.
2: That's good.
0: Ha ha.
2: Not good.
0: Well, well.
2: What say?
0: How you been?
2: Nice day.
0: How's tricks?
2: What's new?
0: That's fine.
2: How are you?
1: I'm sure I know your face, but I just can't recall your name. Well, how you been, old boy? You're looking just about the same.
0: Hi-ho.
2: That's life.
0: What's new?
2: How's the wife?
0: Got to run.
2: Oh, my.
0: Ta-ta.
2: Hello.
0: Goodbye.
1: Before they met again, some 20 years they had to wait. This time it happened up above inside St. Peter's Gate. A harp one was carrying and both were wearing wings. And this is what they said as they were strumming on the strings.
3: Hello.
2: How are you?
3: How's the folks?
2: What's new?
3: I'm great.
2: That's good.
3: Ha ha.
2: That's good.
3: Well, well.
2: What's the say?
3: How you been?
2: Nice day.
3: How's tricks?
2: What's new?
3: That's fine.
2: How are you?
3: You've grown a little stouter since I saw you last, I think. You must come over someday and we'll have a little drink. I ho.
2: That's right.
3: What's new?
2: How's the bike?
3: Got to run.
2: Oh, my.
3: That's our honor. Goodbye.
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I'm Sarah. That was a piece of music called Looking for Romance. William Shakespeare wrote a play called Romeo and Juliet. It's about a rivalry between two families. And against the odds, the children of those families end up falling in love. This piece of music is a theme based on that story.

That was Cleopatra's entrance. Cleopatra was the ruler of Egypt. Egypt is a country in Africa. It's known for safaris, deserts, and pyramids. Think about that landscape during this piece of music called In the Mystic Land of Egypt.

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They don't get cold, they don't get drowned. 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

That was a waltz in A flat. A waltz is done in triple time. That's 1, 2, 3, 1, 2, 3, 1, 2, 3. Coming up is From the Top, a program highlighting young musicians. But right now, let's listen to one more piece of music. This is from Inside Out.

That was Casablanca Sweet. Casablanca is a city in Morocco. It's hot and has lively streets. When I think of busy streets, I think of Aladdin running through a market with his friend, Abu. This song is One Jump Ahead from Disney's Aladdin.

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Ha Young Choi, who's 20 years old and from Daejeon, South Korea, opened our show today with an excerpt from Travel Modes for Solo Violin by Gloria Justin. I'm pianist Peter Dugan, and welcome, my friend, to From the Top, the show where outstanding young musicians come to play. Today's show is a special behind-the-scenes look at one of our country's most exciting music competitions for young performers, the Irving M. Kline International String Competition. Ha Young delivered that excellent performance as part of her semifinal round. Okay, so the Kline competition takes place every year in San Francisco. This year it was at the San Francisco Conservatory of Music. And tons of From the Top performers over the years have told us about it and how fun and intense it is. And the competition's been around for a really long time, like over 37 years. So it's developed a major international reputation. The winners go on to lead orchestras, become touring soloists, you name it. And, you know, I gotta say, we're pretty proud at From the Top that many of our alums have taken that top prize, including my co-host for today's program, the violinist and my very good friend, Tessa Lark. Tessa won the Kline competition back in 2008, and for the past few years, she's gone back to Kline in the position of mentor to these young performers. So she's co-hosting today's episode with me, and together we'll introduce you to the semifinalists, hear them play, and of course, we will find out who wins. The next young semifinalist we're going to hear is from Alberta, Canada. He's Jacques Forestier, and he's 17. Here's an excerpt from his performance during the Kline competition's semifinal round, the first movement from the Violin Concerto in D minor by Jean Sibelius. Miles Graber is at the piano.

0: 17-year-old Jacques Forestier from Alberta, Canada, performing the opening movement of the Violin Concerto in D minor by Sibelius with Miles Graber at the piano. That was from Jacques' semi-final round at the Klein International String Competition. My co-host on today's show, Tessa Lark, sat down to interview this young guy, and he is such a deep musician, so thoughtful, so expressive. And Tessa was pretty intrigued when she heard that both of Jacques' parents were serious musicians.
1: What's it like, or what was it like with two musician parents and you playing the violin? And how did that feel growing up? Did you confide in your parents? Did you try to distance yourself from them?
2: You know, a bit of everything, because I had, for example, I studied with my mom for 10 years. She taught me everything. Basically she gave me the foundation for who I am today. So I had that relationship with her. She was my teacher. As I got older, it got more difficult. I started kind of rebelling against that. Mm-hmm. It became difficult. I stopped sort of accepting that sort of help. There was a phase where I sort of cut her out of that aspect of my life because I wanted to show her, well, this is, I know better. I know who I am. You know, we all do that when we're teenagers. But now I've sort of moved on to another phase where I want her support in everything that I do. I have her there for me at all my concerts, all my dress rehearsals, and she tells me everything. I want feedback from her all the time now. So I sort of transitioned from having her totally, relying on her totally, to not wanting her at all, and now sort of this healthy mix of the two, mm-hmm. which I feel like is perfect for where I'm at right now. But no, I owe her so much. She was the foundation for my playing and where it is today. So I'm really grateful.
1: Wow, where it is today now at your wise, ripe old age
2: of
1: 17.
2: I'm so old. Yeah.
1: Can you talk to me about one or two of the pieces that you're playing? Do you want to talk a little bit about the Sibelius and preparing it for the competition?
2: Well, the Sibelius concerto for me, it's I would say the concerto that I have the deepest and I would say sort of most long-lasting relationship with. I've worked on it for years. I think I first played it when I was 11, and then I was not allowed to do it at 11, I should say, but I would sneak music into my room, and when people weren't there, I would start practicing it because I was just so in love with it. I first heard it in a studio class, and when I first heard it, I was just in awe of how incredible the piece is. I heard the whole thing for the first time played, and I didn't really even have words after. So I went home, I printed off the music, and I just started learning it. And that relationship started sort of at that time. I've just ever since then been enamored with the piece. I've played it for so long. I feel so much for it.
1: In all of those movements, do you have a particular favorite moment? Like you're playing the first movement tomorrow. Is there a particular moment that you just really, it's hard to choose, of course, but some things that you love, specifics in that movement?
2: You know, when the violin comes back after the first orchestral tutti, mm-hmm. just that moment, especially in that D flat major key, it's just beautiful.

0: It's such a beautiful spot. And especially, I also love it when it comes back, but there's something about D flat major that's just luscious and beautiful. I love that.
1: Yeah. No, I love flat keys too. So I think I just relate to how you hear sound, because with flat keys, you don't have open strings that are, sympathetically resonating. And so then you get a chance to just get all those little quirks coming out of the instrument.
0: Yes,
1: and...
0: but the intonation. Mm-hmm. The intonation is always a struggle in flat keys.
1: The intonation. But yeah, lifelong struggle.
0: Lifelong struggle.
2: 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From Jarl and Pamela Mohn, focusing on civil liberties, foster youth, public radio, and the arts. And from the estate of Jane Gross, whose bequest supports NPR's commitment to creating a more informed public by distributing programming that meets the highest standards of public service in journalism.
3: From the Top, along with the Jack Kent Cooke Foundation, has awarded over $3 million to young musicians with financial need. 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Since today's show is a sort of documentary-style look at the Irving M. Kline International String Competition, let me give you a few facts. This past year, 112 musicians applied to this competition by sending in audio submissions to a group of pro musician screeners. Now, the screeners do blind evaluations, meaning that they don't have any outside information about the performers they're evaluating. They don't know who they are. After three intensive listening and evaluation processes, this massive group of applicants is winnowed down to anywhere from 8 to 10 semifinalists. Although this year, due to COVID-19 and some other last-minute performer cancellations, the semifinalists numbered just 7. Now, those semifinalists convene in San Francisco to compete over 2 days in person. There are 7 jurists watching in the audience, furiously taking notes and listening incredibly attentively. They do not discuss the performers until after they've submitted their votes. Then 3 of the 7 semifinalists proceed to the final round. And then after one last round of performances, the jury awards a first, second, and third prize. But what are jury members looking for? Well, Richard Aaron, the great cellist and cello pedagogue, was on the jury this year, and so I asked him.
4: Well, I personally look at simply their communicational skills. If they touch me, if they move me, believe it or not, most young students think it has to be perfect. It doesn't have to be perfect. Communicating is the winner for me. If they miss something here or there, if they miss a note or if it's a little out of tune, if it's out of tune all the way across the board, it's not good. But if they just miss one little thing, that doesn't bother me. I'm just listening for style, listening for the beauty of sound, listening to whether they really hear musical line and understand that ability to communicate.
3: Well, we've got a violist who communicates just beautifully performing next. And she actually appeared on an earlier From the Top episode a few months ago. This is 16-year-old Emily Huang from Palo Alto, California, during the semifinal round of the Kline competition. She performs the Courant from Bach's Cello Suite No. 4.

0: Violist Emily Huang, who's 16 years old, performing the music of J.S. Bach in the semifinals of the Klein competition, taking place at the San Francisco Conservatory of Music. Peter Dugan here, and on today's special From the Top episode, we're meeting the powerful young players who've made it to the semifinal round of the Klein International String Competition. All of the competitors are actually required to play the music of Bach, like Emily's performance we just heard. And we'll hear a bit more Bach from the competition now, this time performed by 22-year-old cellist Han Lee. Han Lee is Korean, but born in Japan, and has actually lived in quite a few places around the globe during his life. My co-host on today's show, Tessa Lark, sat down with Han to ask him about his international background.
1: So tell me about your family. It's already interesting, Japan-born with Korean parents. How did they end up there? How long were you there? What was that like?
2: So my parents are missionaries. So I've had to do a lot of moving throughout my life. From a young age, I had to live abroad by myself. I auditioned for the pre-college division at Juilliard.
1: Okay.
2: And then since my family has to live in Japan, I just came to America to live here. And I live with like a host family and stuff, but for the most part, I just had to kind of figure things out a lot on my own. So, and I think just going under a lot of stress and stuff, I made it like an effort to just be able to kind of live more happily. So I did read like a lot of self-help books and
1: okay.
2: a lot of journaling by myself. And yeah, that has helped me. So,
1: wow.
2: Yeah.
1: And how old were you when you came to the States?
2: I think I began here at eighth grade. Yeah.
1: Eighth grade. Uh-huh. My goodness. That is really young to be alone. Wow. Yeah. That sounds like it would be really, I would feel an internal sense of, you know, instability leaving home at such a young age and then staying here for a long time. And just wondering, you said, you know, just finding your way. Was there a moment when you really felt like you kind of got it, you know, or felt more comfortable?
2: It's pretty much a constant struggle. Like it comes and goes.
1: Yeah.
2: And then... Yeah, and I really do think like music just helps me kind of always find myself back too, because especially during my college years, as I started to be guided in the more like musical side by my teacher, Mr. Krosnick, I think that really helped me to enjoy even like the practicing process. And I try to make it so that the practice doesn't really feel like practice. And it's just like, it's a time where I'm able to really just express myself. And I think that really keeps it going. It always makes me in a better mood, mostly, unless something's not going right. But yeah, most of the time, just practicing honestly puts me in a better mood. And I think it just makes me a better person too. So that's really just been keeping me going. Yeah.
1: Wow. I love hearing that. That's so refreshing, especially everybody. There are like books, mountains of books on how to make practice fun.
2: Mm-hmm.
1: It's just, you got it for free.
0: And now let's hear Han relishing every moment of the music in his performance of the Courant from the Cello Suite No. 2 in D minor by Johann Sebastian Bach.

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From the estate of Joan B. Kroc, whose bequest serves as an enduring investment in the future of public radio and seeks to help NPR produce programming that meets the highest standards of public service in journalism and cultural expression. And from the Public Welfare Foundation, committed to advancing transformative youth and criminal justice reforms.

0: From NPR, it's From the Top, where outstanding young musicians come to play. I'm pianist Peter Dugan, and a big thank you to Susan and Gerald Slavitt, who've sponsored my position as host of the program. And today, I'm joined by From the Top's recurring co-host, violinist Tessa Lark. She and I have been reporting all program long from the 37th annual Irving M. Kline International String Competition, where Tessa is the official on-site mentor. Now, I want to say a quick word about the ethos of this competition. Even though becoming a semifinalist or a prize winner is very prestigious, and yeah, they all want to win, the environment set by staff and jury is very low-key. It's caring and nurturing, almost has a homespun family vibe. And that sort of tone has to come from the top, from the leadership. So I sat down with the competition's artistic director, Mitchell Sardou Kline, to learn more about that and how the whole competition got started. Well, Mitch, thank you so much for spending some time with us. And now, your name is Mitchell Sardou Kline, and this is the Kline competition. If I'm not mistaken, there is a connection there, right?
1: Yes, there is. My father was a cellist. He was the cellist of the Claremont Quartet, and his name is what was Irving Kline. He died way too young, and a lot of his colleagues and I, people who had collaborated on lots of projects together, decided we needed to do something as a memorial for him. And after lots of discussion, we focused on this idea of a competition which would be centered not in the 30-year-old age range, which is what, you know, Van Cliburn and Tchaikovsky traditionally did, but rather conservatory age. In the latter years of his life, he became a fervent teacher, and he just loved teaching at the conservatories where he was in residence, and serving that generation of young musicians seemed like a nice way of memorializing his great love of those kids.
0: Let's talk about the idea of a competition. Why do you think a competition is a valuable thing for young artists?
1: We all had reservations about when we discussed what would be an appropriate memorial. Everybody had reservations about a competition. Music is not a competition. We all know that. And there are lots of stories and images of competitions that don't promote what all of us felt was the right attitude about what a performance should be and how you nurture young musicians who are at a critical stage of their developments. So we decided that a competition can offer many wonderful experiences for a young musician and advance their careers and give them a chance to compare themselves to the best of their generation. All of those things are great about competitions, and we've had no difficulty finding amazing young players all these years. But we always have an organized effort to break down the formality and the competitiveness. They have a chamber music session, which you attended last night, which is a delightful a jam session and meal. And it's just a way of breaking down some of the things that we think can be unpleasant about competitions. And and also to just understand that they are still pretty young.
0: They are young, and no one is more aware of that than Marcy Straw. As the executive director of the competition's parent nonprofit, the California Music Center, Marcy does everything from fundraising to making sure the young competitors are hydrated. Through all that hard work, I asked her what she enjoys the most.
2: What I see that really warms my heart is the camaraderie that develops. Sometimes new friendships are forged or old ones are deepened, because you'll note with many of these young players that they compete on a circuit, so they run into one another quite often, and they become fast friends. But part of our credo is that we want the competition to be welcoming, to be nurturing, and to put forward that spirit of collaboration and goodwill towards towards one another. So we love it when we see that, and makes us really happy.
0: So let's talk about what happens with the players after the competition is over. How do you promote and keep in touch with the alums?
2: Well, part of our prize winnings is that they win performance contracts to play with prominent regional symphonies and chamber orchestras here in the Bay Area and Northern California. And so we begin plotting those right away to bring them back. And the add-on when we bring them out is an intimate house concert or recital. Mm. And I make a dinner for them.
0: You make dinner yourself?
2: Yes, I make a dinner.
0: It is a
2: and we do drinks and dinner and dessert. And again, we just sort of carry on that tradition of hospitality.
0: Yeah.
2: And we try to cap it at between 45 and 50 folks so that they have an opportunity to play in an intimate setting.
0: Right.
2: And sometimes they'll repeat the repertoire with that they're going to play with the orchestra as a soloist, perhaps in the next few following days.
0: So yes, in addition to hefty prize money, the winners of the Klein competition get wonderful performance opportunities. Okay, are you ready to hear one of the top prize winners?
3: The third prize in the 37th annual Irving M. Klein International String Competition is awarded today to Andromeda Kepix. Please come up.
0: Here's Andromeda's prize-winning performance. We'll hear her play an excerpt of the opening movement from the Violin Concerto No. 2 by Béla Bartók. Allegra Chapman is the pianist.

0: Andromeda Kepex, 18 years old, from Woodside, California, performing from the opening movement of Bartok's Violin Concerto No. 2. On today's program, we've been enjoying a front row seat at the Klein International String Competition, meeting some of the competitors and hearing their fantastic performances. So, who won the second prize?
1: Second prize in the Klein Competition goes today to Jaewon Wee. Please come up.
0: 22-year-old Jaewon Wee. And Jaewon actually won two prizes at the competition. The second place prize overall, which includes $3,500 in cash, and the prize for the best performance of the commissioned work for an additional $500. And this brings me to one of the coolest things about the Klein competition. Each year, Klein commissions a composer to write new music for each of the featured stringed instruments. This year, the brilliantly eclectic American composer Gloria Justin composed the commissioned pieces. Incidentally, Justin herself won first prize at the Klein competition back in 1987. So again, Jaewon Wee, in addition to winning overall second prize, won the best performance of Gloria Justin's music. My co-host today, Tessa Lark, sat down with Jaewon to get to know her, and Justin's commissioned piece was a major topic.
2: Your playing is so alive and
3: really
2: so well shaped and everything. And I don't know, are you drawn to music that maybe has an edgier side to it?
3: One of my teachers when I was a little girl, they always taught me, you don't have to be always so nice. So correct, and your sound can be more creative and even rougher. And I really thought about that deeply, and then I really agree with that idea.
2: Is there a piece in particular at the competition that you feel like you can explore that kind of sound?
3: Especially in the commission piece.
2: Okay.
3: Yeah, because the composer Gloria Justin, she in her program note, she said you can explore what you as much as you can. You can go further. Go far as you can. I could find many of the various Indian music and Indian instrument, and it was really interesting, and I think I can be really creative
2: absolutely.
3: To express the Indian music in a classical violin.
0: We'll now enjoy all the sonic and rhythmic textures Jaewon conjures up in her prize-winning performance of Travel Modes for solo violin by Gloria Justin.

0: Peter Dugan here, and today we've been enjoying the incredible music making produced by the young musicians competing at the 37th annual Irving M. Klein International String Competition. And at last, we arrive at our first prize winner. Drumroll, please.
1: First prize in the 2022 Klein Competition goes today to Gayun Kim.
0: Twenty-year-old Gayun Kim, a thrillingly dramatic and passionate cellist from South Korea. Let's meet her, shall we? Gayun sat down with my co-host, Tessa Lark, and she talked about her beginnings in music and her love for cello.
2: I grew up in Korea for like 20 years, and I have one younger brother, my mom, and my dad. My mom is a flutist. And
3: did your mom encourage you to pursue music?
2: So she just wanted to introduce like a lot of instruments like other moms do. Mm-hmm. So like first I tried piano, violin, and other instruments, but my favorite was cello. And I really like felt cello like a doll because it's like my size almost.
3: Wow.
2: Yeah.
3: Wow. So you liked the bigness.
2: Yes, right. It feels like I'm hugging something and make sound throughout something like in front of me. And yeah, I especially like the sound also. Mm-hmm. It really feels like a person talking.
3: Yeah.
2: Yeah.
3: You're making me envious of cello and cellists. You get to hug something. But could you talk more about what you feel like music gives back to you? Mm-hmm. You know, what do you get out of music and this life as a cellist?
2: It gives me strength to live, actually.
3: Whoa.
2: Yeah, it's a big word, but...
3: I mean, it's a big thing. Wow.
2: Because whenever I feel some kind of emotion, I could like express that through my cello and like not only by expressing and showing to people, like just even by just playing alone by cello, it really gives me a lot of strength and relief. Mm-hmm. So...
3: That's amazing. You know, there's another anecdote I'd love to share. Maybe you were just ignoring crazy me outside, but I was knocking on your practice room door. Yesterday to ask you a question. And it took a few knocks to get you to even notice that I was outside
2: really?
3: The door. Yeah. And it's a big window. You know, I was there and you were facing me, but I just... I was so amazed at how focused in you were on your practice, you know, with all the time. And so it just, none of this surprises me to hear that, you know, you get all this strength and power from the music. And it's just such a beautiful thing to witness.
0: Gayun's strength and power as a musician earned her the top prize. And we'll hear some of that first place charisma now. But before we enjoy that performance, I want to thank all the young semi-finalists at the Klein competition we've met today, not just for sharing their music with us, but also for sharing their humanity. And to you, listening while you work, or while you don't, or listening while you sort of work and sort of don't, thanks for being here. This is Peter Dugan. Please join me next week. And now, here's Gayun Kim performing excerpts from Variations on a Rococo Theme by Tchaikovsky. Allegra Chapman is at the piano.

From the Top is produced by Tim Banker, Megan Swan, and Jessica Ticton. 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The recording and mix engineer for the music recorded at the Klein Competition for this episode was Emma Markowitz. Our production manager is Amanda Roth. From the Top's executive director is Gretchen Nielsen. Special thanks this week to Marcy Straw and to the whole crew at the Klein Competition, and to Jason O'Connell at the San Francisco Conservatory of Music. 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